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The cold, chilly frost, it was seen on our tents, and the fear in our hearts can never be told. As we listen to the howling of the lonesome roving wolves, the grave of the stranger we left on the plain,

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1: 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I said, give me one more week to get the money together. 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
6: 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Or when Luke Skywalker blew up the Death Star with Darth Vader hot on his tail? 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

You know, it's so hard to be in love with someone. 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And it carries a heavy burden on your heart to know that the someone they love is your very best friend. I tell you, when somebody else is rocking your cradle better than you can rock your cradle yourself, there's only one thing left in this world for you to do. Pack your clothes, turn around, walk slowly out the door, look over your left shoulder, hang your head and say, if you ever

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And then you make it back up on the scene where your loved one and your best friend are now together. You go right in and bust down the door and shoot him. 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This really makes you blow your top. 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And realizing what you've done, you say, "Baby, please forgive me. I'm sorry." And with her last dying breath, she looks up at you and says,

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1: And now, let's turn up the volume as we head back into the Say Magazine studios in sunny Bradenton, Florida, with your host, Larry Kay, from the Ho-Chunk Nation.
2: Time to take our ride way up north to Quebec, to the Cree Nation of the Mississippi. Here's Sibby. Wish we were older.

Elastic Bond from Miami. We got some good, good music. I'm down here in Bradenton, Florida. Come on down for a visit. It's real warm down here. We got about 98 degrees in the shade. All right, Susan Egluekirk, here's Be Set Free.

It's the band Blackbird and Quilt Man, the Blackbird Band. Talk about the Indian. Hey, you're invited. I'm inviting you over to our homepage, Indigenous and Music and Art Circle. We have a lot going on over there. We got the Two Buffalo Virtual Gallery, Say Magazine Library, and our new Indigenous and Music Directory. And don't forget Latino Shops. That's at indigenousandmusicandarts.org.

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1: She stands for truth and justice.

Bobby Joel Starr. She stands for truth and justice. She'll be in our spotlight in a few weeks. I held the price to live. Oh, yeah. All right, here we go. Laura Nicquay. I'm Larry Kay. We are Indigenous in Music.

That's music from Leanne Goose from way up north. That's War Cry. I'm Larry K. We're going to take a short break, and we will be right back. 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

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It all starts at indigenousinmusic.com. It's time for the home stretch. We're going to head up to Quebec, the Cree Nation of Nemaska. This is the North Stars.

That's music from Sila. All right, the Bloodshots, getting around. I'm Larry Kay. We are indigenous in music. Easy to remember.

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1: 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Graham Jones, this is The Flood. I'm Larry Kay, and we are Indigenous in Music.

0: That's music all the way down south from Argentina. That's 1915. I'm Larry Kay. 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
0: It's time to close the show with music from our guest, the Midnight Sparrows. Here's one of my favorites. This is Promise You.

there you go. Another 2 hours of Indigenous and Music with me, Larry K, from the Omaha Nation and the Ho-Chunk Nation. And let's not forget about the Ponca Nation. The good news is I will be back again next week. Thank you for tuning in to Indigenous and Music and supporting us and our musicians. Indigenous and Music has been produced by me, Larry K. Our engineer is Paul Salvatore. Our theme music is composed by Lenny Long. Today's show has been recorded at the Say Magazine Studios in Bradenton, Florida. 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Have yourself a good evening and a good night, and keep shining like the stars you are. Until next time, from all of us here at Indigenous and Music, adios.

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Welcome to the Pauly Rock Show. We meet again. I am produced in beautiful, sunny downtown Sarasota, Florida at the Save Magazine Studios by the one, the only, Larry K of the Ho-Chunk Nation. Thank you for tuning in and enjoy the music. Oh, good God.

I opened the show. My intro was Queen, Deep Purple, and Foreigner. I offered you Pinball Wizard by The Who. This is Aqualung. I now give you The Beatles. Claudia, for you.

0: super groovy, funky, cool. Thank you for tuning into the Pauly Show and enjoy the rock music. We are self-evident. We are eclectic. Hello, peaches.
1: Meow. 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
0: I want you, peaches.

That is for my downtown fan, Tom, Blind Faith. And now a poppy quote. Whether you're rich or poor, it's nice to have money.

I have goosebumps. Thank you for tuning into the Pauly Show. We are eclectic. We are self-evident. Pink Floyd. Just tell me,

Amen, Jimmy. Red House, Jimi Hendrix. I offered you Paranoid, Black Sabbath, The Doors, Light My Fire, and now Ted Nugent with Stranglehold. Thank you for tuning in and enjoying the Poly Rock Show. What a collection.

I want to say hello to Louis Mantucci, Stella and Miss Kitty, Chickenelli, Holly, Harmony and Ginger, Holly Golightly and Lucy, Cousin Tom, Moochie Moochums. Hello, get well, please. I hope you're enjoying the music. I am. Thank you for tuning in. We are self-evident. We are eclectic.

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We will meet again. The Pauly Show is a production of Indigenous in Music and Arts.

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0: The Last Supper by T.D. Ham. This is a LibriVox recording. All LibriVox recordings are in the public domain. 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The Last Supper by T.D. Ham. Hampered as she was by the child in her arms, the woman was running less fleetly now. A wave of exultation swept over Guldran, drowning out the uneasy feeling of guilt at disobeying orders. The instructions were mandatory and concise. No capture must be attempted individually. In the event of sighting any form of human life, the ship must be notified immediately. All small craft must be back at the landing space not later than 1 hour before takeoff. Anyone not so reporting will be presumed lost. Guldran thought uneasily of the great seas of snow and ice sweeping inexorably toward each other since the Earth had reversed on its axis in the great catastrophe a millennium ago. Now, summer and winter alike brought paralyzing gales and blizzards, heralded by the sleety snow in which the woman's skin-clad feet had left the tracks which led to discovery. His trained anthropologist mind speculated avidly over the little they had gotten from the younger of the two men found nearly a week before, nearly frozen and half-starved. The older man had succumbed almost at once. The other, in the most primitive sign language, had indicated that, of several humans living in caves to the west, only he and the other had survived to flee some mysterious terror. Guldran felt a throb of pity for the woman and her child, left behind by the men, no doubt, as a hindrance. But what a stroke of fortune that there should be left a male and female of the race to carry the seed of Terra to another planet. And what a triumph if he, Guldran, should be the one to return at the 11th hour with the prize. No need of calling for help. This was no armed war party, but the most defenseless being in the universe, a mother burdened with a child. Guldran put on another burst of speed. His previous shouts had served only to spur the woman to greater efforts. Surely there was some magic word that had survived even the centuries of illiteracy. Something equivalent to the bread and salt of all illiterate peoples. Cupping his hands to his mouth, he shouted, "Food! Food!" Ahead of him, the woman turned her head, leapt lightly in mid-stride, and went on, slowing a little, but still running doggedly. Guldran's pulse leapt. He yelled again, "Food!" The instant that his foot touched the yielding surface of the trap, he knew that he had met defeat. As his body crashed down on the fire-sharpened stakes, he knew, too, the terror from which the last men of the human race had fled. Above him, the woman looked down, her teeth gleaming wolfishly. She pointed down into the pit, spoke exultantly to the child. "Food!" said the last woman on Earth. End of The Last Supper by T.D. Ham.
1: One Shot by James Blish. This is a LibriVox recording. All LibriVox recordings are in the public domain. 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One Shot by James Blish. On the day that the Polish freighter Ludmilla laid an egg in New York Harbor, Abner Longman's One Shot, Brown, was in the city, going about his normal business, which was making another $1 million. As we found out later, almost nothing else was normal about that particular weekend for Brown. For one thing, he had brought his family with him, a complete departure from routine, reflecting the unprecedentedly legitimate nature of the deals he was trying to make. From every point of view, it was a bad weekend for the CIA to mix into his affairs, but nobody had explained that to the master of the Ludmilla. I had better add here that we knew nothing about this until afterward. From the point of view of the storyteller, an organization like Civilian Intelligence Associates gets to all its facts backwards. Entering the tale at the payoff, working back to the hook, and winding up with a sheaf of background facts to feed into the computer for next time. It's rough on the various people who've tried to fictionalize what we do, particularly for the lazy examples of the breed, who come to us expecting that their plotting has already been done for them. But it's inherent in the way we operate, and there it is. Certainly nobody at CIA so much as thought of Brown when the news first came through. Harry Anderton, the harbor defense chief, called us at 0830 Friday to take on the job of identifying the egg. This was when our records show us officially entering the affair, but of course, Anderton had been keeping the wires to Washington steaming for an hour before that, getting authorization to spend some of his money on us. Our clearance status was then and is now C&R, clean and routine. I was in the central office when the call came through and had some difficulty in making out precisely what Anderton wanted of us. "Slow down, Colonel Anderton, please," I begged him. "Two or three seconds won't make that much difference. How did you find out about this egg in the first place?" "The automatic compartment bulkheads on the Ludmilla were defective," he said. "It seems that this egg was buried among a lot of other crates in the dump cell of the hold." "What's a dump cell?" "It's a sea lock for getting rid of dangerous cargo. The bottom of it opens right to Davy Jones. Standard fitting for ships carrying explosives, radioactives, anything that might act up unexpectedly." "All right," I said, "go ahead." "Well, there was a timer on the dump cell floor, set to drop the egg when the ship came up the river. That worked fine, but the automatic bulkheads that are supposed to keep the rest of the ship from being flooded while the cell's open didn't. At least they didn't do a thorough job. The Ludmilla began to list, and the captain yelled for help. When the harbor patrol found the dump cell open, they called us in." "I see." I thought about it a moment. "In other words, you don't know whether the Ludmilla really laid an egg or not." "That's what I keep trying to explain to you, Dr. Harris. We don't know what she dropped, and we haven't any way of finding out. It could be a bomb. It could be anything. We're sweating everybody on board the ship now, but it's my guess that none of them know anything. The whole procedure was designed to be automatic." "All right. We'll take it," I said. "You've got divers down?" "Sure, but we'll worry about the butts from here on. Get us a direct line from your barge to the big board here, so we can direct the work. Better get on over here yourself." "Right." He sounded relieved. "Official people have a lot of confidence in the CIA. Too much, in my estimation. Someday the job will come along that we can't handle, and then Washington will be kicking itself, or more likely, some scapegoat, for having failed to develop a comparable government department." Not that there was much prospect of Washington's doing that. Official thinking had been running in the other direction for years. The president was the Associated Universities organization which ran Brookhaven. CIA had been started the same way, by a loose corporation of universities and industries, all of which had wanted to own an Ultimac, and no one of which had had the money to buy one for itself. The Eisenhower administration, with its emphasis on private enterprise and concomitant reluctance to sink federal funds into projects of such size, had turned the two examples into a nice fat trend, which Ultimac herself said wasn't going to be reversed within the practicable lifetime of CIA. I buzzed for two staffers, and in 5 minutes got Clark Cheney and Joan Hadamard, CIA's business manager and social science division chief, respectively. The titles were almost solely for the benefit of the TO. That is, Clark and Joan do serve in those capacities, but said service takes about 2% of their capacities and their time. I shot them a couple of sentences of explanation, trusting them to pick up whatever else they needed from the tape, and checked the line to the diver's barge. It was already open. Anderton had gone to work quickly and with decision once he was sure we were taking on the major question. The television screen lit, but nothing showed on but murky light, striped with streamers of darkness slowly rising and falling. The audio went clunk, oing, oing, bonk, oing. Underwater noises, shapeless and characterless. "Hello out there in the harbor. This is CIA, Harris calling. Come in, please." "Monarch here," the audio said. Boink, boing, boing. "Got anything yet?" "Not a thing, Dr. Harris," Monarch said. "You can't see 3 inches in front of your face down here. It's too silty. We've bumped into a couple of crates, but so far no egg. Keep trying." Cheney, looking even more like a bulldog than usual, was setting his stopwatch by one of the 8 clocks on Ultimac's face. "Want me to take the divers?" he said. "No, Clark, not yet. I'd rather have Jane do it for the moment." I passed the mic to her. "You'd better run a probability series first." "Check." He began feeding tape into the integrator's mouth. "What's your angle, Peter?" "The ship. I want to see how heavily shielded that dump cell is." "It isn't shielded at all," Anderton's voice said behind me. I hadn't heard him come in. "But that doesn't prove anything. The egg might have carried sufficient shielding in itself. Or maybe the commies didn't care whether the crew was exposed or not. Or maybe there isn't any egg. All that's possible, I admitted, but I want to see it anyhow. Have you taken blood tests? Joan asked Anderton. Yes. Get the reports through to me then. I want white cell counts, differentials, platelet counts, hematocrit, and sed rates on every man. Anderton picked up the phone, and I took a firm hold on the doorknob. Hey, Anderton said, putting the phone down again. Are you going to duck out just like that? Remember, Dr. Harris, we've got to evacuate the city first of all. No matter whether it's a real egg or not, we can't take the chance on its not being an egg. Don't move a man until you get a go-ahead from CIA, I said. For all we know now, evacuating the city may be just what the enemy wants us to do, so they can grab it unarmed. Or they may want to start a panic for some other reason. Any one of 50 possible reasons. You can't take such a gamble, he said grimly. There are 8.5 million lives riding on it. I can't let you do it. You passed your authority to us when you hired us, I pointed out. If you want to evacuate without our okay, you'll have to fire us first. It'll take another hour to get that cleared from Washington, so you might as well give us the hour. He stared at me for a moment, his lips thinned. Then he picked up the phone again to order Joan's blood count, and I got out the door fast. A reasonable man would have said that I found nothing useful on the Ludmilla, except negative information. But the fact is that anything I found would have been a surprise to me. I went down looking for surprises. I found nothing but a faint trail to Abner Longman's Brown, most of which was 15 years cold. There'd been a time when I'd known Brown, briefly and to no profit to either of us. As an undergraduate majoring in social sciences, I'd taken on a term paper on the old International Longshoremen's Association, a racket-ridden union now formally extinct, although anyone who knew the signs could still pick up some traces on the docks. In those days, Brown had been the business manager of an insurance firm, the sole visible function of which had been to write policies for the ILA and its individual dock wallopers. For some reason, he had been amused by the brash youngster who'd barged in on him and demanded the lowdown and had shown me considerable lengths of ropes not normally in view of the public, nothing incriminating, but enough to give me a better insight into how the union operated than I had at any right to expect or even suspect. Hence, I was surprised to hear somebody on the docks remark that Brown was in the city over the weekend. It would never have occurred to me that he still interested himself in the waterfront, for he'd gone respectable with a vengeance. He was still a professional gambler, and according to what he had told the Congressional Investigating Committee last year, took in $30,000 to $50,000 a year at it. But his gambles were no longer concentrated on horses, the numbers, or shady insurance deals. Nowadays, what he did was called investment. Mostly in real estate. Realtors knew him well as the man who had almost bought the Empire State Building. The almost in the equation stands for the moment when the shoestring broke. Joan had been following his career too, not because she had ever met him, but because for her, he was a type study and the evolution of what she called the extra-legal ego. With personalities like that, respectability is a disease, she told me. There's always an almost open conflict between the desire to be powerful and the desire to be accepted. Your ordinary criminal is a moral imbecile, but people like Brown are damned with a conscience, and sooner or later they crack trying to appease it. I'd sooner try to crack a Timken bearing, I said. Brown's 10-point steel all the way through. Don't you believe it? The symptoms are showing all over him. Now he's backing Broadway plays, sponsoring beginning actresses, joining playwrights groups. He's the only member of Bushkin and Brush who's never written a play, acted in one, or so much as pulled the rope to raise the curtain. That's investment, I said. That's his business. Peter, you're only looking at the surface. His real investments almost never fail, but the plays he backs always do. They have to. He's sinking money in them to appease his conscience. And if they were to succeed, it would double his guilt instead of salving it. It's the same way with the young actresses. He's not sexually interested in them. His type never is, because living a rigidly orthodox family life is part of the effort towards respectability. He's backing them to pay his debt to society. In other words, they're talismans to keep him out of jail. It doesn't seem like a very satisfactory substitute. Of course it isn't, Joan had said. The next thing he'll do is go in for direct public service, giving money to hospitals or something like that. You watch. She had been right. Within the year, Brown had announced the founding of an association for clearing the Detroit slum area where he had been born. The plainest kind of symbolic suicide. Let's not have any more Abner Longman's Browns born down here. It depressed me to see it happen. For next on Joan's agenda for Brown was an entry into politics as a fighting liberal. A New Dealer, 20 years too late. Since I'm mildly liberal myself when I'm off duty, I hated to think what Brown's career might tell me about my own motives, if I'd let it. All of which had nothing to do with why I was prowling around the Ludmilla. Or did it? I kept remembering Anderton's challenge. You can't take such a gamble. There are 8.5 million lives riding on it. That put it up into Brown's normal operating area, all right. The connection was still hazy, but on the grounds that any link might be useful, I phoned him. He remembered me instantly. Like most uneducated, power-driven men, he had a memory as good as any machine's. You never did send me that paper you're going to write, he said. His voice seemed absolutely unchanged, although he was in his 70s now. You promised you would. Kids don't keep the promises as well as they should, I said. But I've still got copies, and I'll see to it that you get one this time. Right now, I need another favor. Something right up your alley. CIA business? Yes. I didn't know you knew I was with CIA. Brown chuckled. I still know a thing or two, he said. What's the angle? That I can't tell you over the phone, but it's the biggest gamble there ever was, and I think we need an expert. Can you come down to CIA's central headquarters right away? Yeah, if it's that big. If it ain't, I got a lot of business here, Andy, and I ain't going to be in town long. You sure it's top stuff? My word on it. He was silent a moment. Then he said, Andy, send me your paper. The paper, sure, but then I got it. I'd given him my word. You'll get it, I said. Thanks, Mr. Brown. I called headquarters and sent a messenger to my apartment to look for one of those long, dusty blue folders with the legal-length sheets inside them, with orders to scorch it over to Brown without stopping to breathe more than once. Then I went back myself. The atmosphere had changed. Anderton was sitting by the big desk, clenching his fists and sweating. His whole posture telegraphed his controlled helplessness. Cheney was bent over a seismograph, echo-sounding for the egg through the river bottom. If that even had a prayer of working, I knew, he'd have had the trains of the Hudson and Manhattan stopped. The rumbling course through their tubes would have blanked out any possible echo pip from the egg. Wild goose chase, Joan said, scanning my face. Not quite. I've got something. If I can just figure out what it is. Remember One Shot Brown? Yes. What's he got to do with it? Nothing, I said. But I want to bring him in. I don't think we'll lick this project before deadline without him. What good is a professional gambler on a job like this? He'll just get in the way. I looked toward the television screen, which now showed an amorphous black mass jutting up from a foundation of even deeper black. Is that operation getting you anywhere? Nothing's gotten us anywhere, Anderton interjected harshly. We don't even know if that's the egg. The whole area is littered with crates. Harris, you've got to let me get that alert out. Clark, how's the time going? Cheney consulted the stopwatch. Deadline in 29 minutes, he said. All right, let's use those minutes. I'm beginning to see this thing a little clearer. Joan, what we've got here is a one-shot gamble, right? In effect, she said cautiously. And it's my guess that we're never going to get the answer by diving for it. Not in time, anyhow. Remember when the Navy lost a barge load of shells in the harbor back in 52? They scrabbled for them for a year and never pulled up a one. They finally had to warn the public that if it found anything funny-looking along the shore, it shouldn't bang said object or shake it either. We're better equipped than the Navy was then, but we're working against a deadline. If you'd admitted that earlier, Anderton said hoarsely, We'd have 500,000 people out of the city by now, maybe even 1 million. We haven't given up, Colonel. The point is this, Joan. What we need is an inspired guess. Get anything from the prob series, Clark? I thought not. On a one-shot gamble of this kind, the laws of chance are no good at all. For that matter, the so-called ESP experiments showed us long ago that even the way we construct random tables is full of holes, and that a man with a feeling for the essence of a gamble can make a monkey out of chance almost at will. And if there ever was such a man, Brown is it. That's why I asked him to come down here. I wanted to look at that lump on the screen and play a hunch. You're out of your mind, Anderton said. A decorous knock spared me the trouble of having to deny, affirm, or ignore the judgment. It was Brown. The messenger had been fast, and the gambler hadn't bothered to read what a college student had thought of him 15 years ago. He came forward and held out his hand while the others looked him over frankly. He was impressive, all right. It would have been hard for a stranger to believe that he was aiming at respectability. To the eye, he was already there. He was tall and spare, and walked perfectly erect, not without spring despite his age. His clothing was as far from that of a gambler as you could have taken it by design. A black double-breasted suit with a thin vertical stripe, a gray silk tie with a pearl stick pin just barely large enough to be visible at all, a black Homburg, all perfectly fitted, all worn with proper casualness. One might almost say a formal casualness. It was only when he opened his mouth that one-shot Brown was in the suit with him. I come over as soon as your runner got to me, he said. What's the pitch, Andy? Mr. Brown, this is Joan Hadamard, Clark Cheney, Colonel Anderton. I'll be quick because we need speed now. A Polish ship has dropped something out in the harbor. We don't know what it is. It may be a hell bomb, or maybe just somebody's old laundry. Obviously, we've got to find out which, and we want you to tell us. Brown's aristocratic eyebrows went up. Me? Hell, Andy, I don't know anything about things like that. I'm surprised with you. I thought CIA had all the brains it needed. Ain't you got machines to tell you answers like that? I pointed silently to Joan, who had gone back to work the moment the interdictions were over. She was still on the mic to the divers. She was saying, What does it look like? It's just a lump of something, Dr. Hadamard. Can't even tell its shape. It's buried too deeply in the mud. Croak. Oing, oing. Try the Geiger. We did. Nothing but background. Scintillation counter? Nothing, Dr. Hadamard. Could be it's shielded. Let us do the guessing, Monig. All right. Maybe it's got a clockwork fuse that didn't break with the impact, or a gyroscopic fuse. Stick a stethoscope on it and see if you pick up a ticking or anything that sounds like a motor running. There was a lag, and I turned back to Brown. As you can see, we're stymied. This is a long shot, Mr. Brown. One throw of the dice. One showdown hand. We've got to have an expert call it for us. Somebody with a record of hits on long shots. That's why I called you. It's no good, he said. He took off the Homburg, took his handkerchief from his breast pocket, and wiped the hat band. I can't do it. Why not? It ain't my kind of thing, he said. Look, I never in my life run odds on anything that made any difference. But this makes a difference. If I guess wrong, then we're all dead ducks. But why should you guess wrong? Your hunches have been working for 60 years now. Brown wiped his face. No, you don't get it. I wish you'd listen to me. Look, my wife and my kids are in the city. It ain't only my life, it's theirs too. That's what I care about. That's why it's no good. On things that matter to me, my hunches don't work. I was stunned, and so I could see were Joan and Cheney. I suppose I should have guessed it, but it had never occurred to me. 10 minutes, Cheney said. I looked up at Brown. He was frightened, and again I was surprised without having any right to be. I tried to keep at least my voice calm. Please try it anyhow, Mr. Brown, as a favor. It's already too late to do it any other way. And if you guess wrong, the outcome won't be any worse than if you don't try at all. My kids, he whispered. I don't think he knew that he was speaking aloud. I waited. Then his eyes seemed to come back to the present. All right, he said. I told you the truth, Andy. Remember that. So, Is it a bomb or ain't it? That's what's up for grabs, right? I nodded. He closed his eyes. An unexpected stab of pure fright went down my back. Without the eyes, Brown's face was a death mask. The water sounds and the irregular ticking of a Geiger counter seemed to spring out from the audio speaker, four times as loud as before. I could even hear the pen of the seismograph scribbling away until I looked at the instrument and saw that Clark had stopped it, probably long ago. Droplets of sweat began to form along Brown's forehead and his upper lip. The handkerchief remained crushed in his hand. Anderton said, "Of all the fool..." "Hush," Jones said quietly. Slowly, Brown opened his eyes. "All right," he said. "You guys wanted it this way? I say it's a bomb." He stared at us for a moment more, and then, all at once, the Timken bearing burst. Words poured out of it. "Now you guys do something. Do your job like I did mine. Get my wife and kids out of there. Empty the city. Do something. Do something." Anderton was already grabbing for the phone. "You're right, Mr. Brown, if it isn't already too late." Cheney shot out a hand and caught Anderton's telephone arm by the wrist. "Wait a minute," he said. "What do you mean, wait a minute? Haven't you already shot enough time?" Cheney did not let go. Instead, he looked inquiringly at Joan and said, "One minute, Joan. You might as well go ahead." She nodded and spoke into the mic. "Monig, unscrew the cap." "Unscrew the cap?" The audio squawked. "But, Dr. Hadamard, if that sets it off..." "It won't go off. That's the one thing you can be sure it won't do." "What is this?" Anderton demanded. "And what's this deadline stuff, anyhow?" "The cap's off," Monig reported. "We're getting plenty of radiation now. Just a minute." "Yeah, Dr. Hadamard, it's a bomb, all right. But it hasn't got a fuse. Now how could they have made a fool mistake like that?" "In other words, it's a dud," Joan said. "That's right, a dud." Now at last, Brown wiped his face, which was quite gray. "I told you the truth," he said grimly. "My hunches don't work on stuff like this." "But they do," I said. "I'm sorry we put you through the ringer, and you too, Colonel, but we couldn't let an opportunity like this slip. It was too good a chance for us to test how our facilities would stand up in a real bomb drop." "A real drop," Anderton said. "Are you trying to say that CIA staged this? You ought to be shot, the whole pack of you." "No, not exactly," I said. "The enemy's responsible for the drop, all right. We got word last month from our man in Gdynia that they were going to do it and that the bomb would be on board the Ludmilla. As I say, it was too good an opportunity to miss. We wanted to find out just how long it would take us to figure out the nature of the bomb, which we didn't know in detail, after it was dropped here. So we had our people in Gdynia defuse the thing after it was put on board the ship, but otherwise leave it entirely alone. Actually, you see, your hunch was right on the button as far as it went. We didn't ask you whether or not that object was a live bomb. We asked whether it was a bomb or not. You said it was, and you were right." The expression on Brown's face was exactly like the one he had worn while he had been searching for his decision, except that, since his eyes were open, I could see that it was directed at me. "If this was the old days," he said in an ice-cold voice, "I might have made the Colonel's idea come true. I don't go for tricks like this, Andy." "It was more than a trick," Clark put in. "You remember we had a deadline on the test, Mr. Brown. Obviously, in a real drop, we wouldn't have all the time in the world to figure out what kind of a thing had been dropped. If we had still failed to establish that when the deadline ran out, we would have had to allow evacuation of the city, with all the attendant risk that that was exactly what the enemy wanted us to do." "So?" "So we failed the test," I said. At 1 minute short of the deadline, Joan had the divers unscrew the cap. In a real drop, that would have resulted in a detonation if the bomb was real. We'd never risk it. That we did it in the test was a concession of failure, an admission that our usual methods didn't come through for us in time. And that means that you were the only person who did come through, Mr. Brown. If a real bomb drop ever comes, we're going to have you here as an active part of our investigation. Your intuition for the one-shot gamble was the one thing that bailed us out this time. Next time, it may save 8 million lives. There was quite a long silence. All of us, Anderton included, watched Brown intently, but his impassive face failed to show any trace of how his thoughts were running. When he did speak at last, what he said must have seemed insanely irrelevant to Anderton, and maybe to Cheney too, and perhaps it meant nothing more to Joan than the final clinical note in a case history. "It's funny," he said. "I was thinking of running for Congress next year, from my district, but maybe this is more important." It was, I believe, the sigh of a man at peace with himself. End of One Shot by James Blish.

scares our young ones so. They can hardly catch their breath before too long. They see the tears are crying and they watch the river flow.

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A flat tire and a wet night had brought Brad and Janet to a house that made both of them feel apprehensive and uneasy. But if they were to reach their destination that night, they would have to take advantage of whatever help was offered.

So come up to the lab and see what's on the slab. I see you shiver with anticipation. But maybe the rain is really to blame. So I'll remove the cause, but not the symptom.

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I jumped in my bed and I turned out my light. 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I had a conversation with the head marching up there.

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They're made out of things you call $100 bills. 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

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He gonna tax him hills.

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2: This is a story of Adam and Evil. Their courtship is causing a great upheaval. Now Adam was a sweet, young, innocent thing, until the night that Miss Evil took him under her wing. Now

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Lord, if Adam plays with evil Jack, he won't be the first.

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I want to show old man Hitler the Sonny Boy don't mean him no good. I want to drop a bomb

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It is certain that Europe would have been communized some time ago, but for the deterrent of the atomic bomb in the hands of the United States.

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1: First of all, sir, what is your principal criticism of the way that we have conducted our war in Korea?
2: It's my opinion that we should fight the war to win in Korea, rather than try to settle it at the diplomatic table, which is impossible when you're dealing with Russia.
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2: Very definitely, Dr. Peterson. I've always been a firm believer that we should use the atomic bomb, not only in Korea, but north of the Yalu River in Manchuria. I think that there are several targets in northern Korea we could use. That is, we could destroy them with the atomic bomb. We could destroy them and contaminate them.
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0: gonna preach y'all a sermon about old man Adam. That's me. I don't mean the Adam in the Bible, Adam. I don't mean the Adam that Mother Eve elated. I mean the thing that science liberated. The thing that Einstein says he's scared of. And when Einstein's scared, brother, you'd better be scared. If you're scared of the atom, here's what you gotta do. You gotta gather all the people in the world with you, cause if you don't get together and do it, well, first thing you know, I'm gonna blow this world plumb too.
1: Hiroshima, Nagasaki, Alamogordo, Bikini.
0: Now, life used to be such a simple joy. My cyclotron was just a super toy. And folks got born, they'd work and marry. And Adam was a word in the dictionary. And then it happened. The science boys from every clime, they all pitched in with overtime. And before they knew it, the thing was done. And they'd hitched up the power of the God-earned sun and put a harness on old Sol, splitting atoms while the diplomats were splitting hairs.
1: Hiroshima, Nagasaki, Alamogordo, Bikini.
0: But the atoms here, in spite of hysteria, it flourishes in Utah as well as Siberia. And whether you're a black, white, red, or brown, the question is this when you boil it down. To be or not to be, that's the question. The answer to it all ain't military datum, like who gets there firstest with the mostest atoms. No, the people of the world must decide their fate. They gotta get together or disintegrate. I hold this truth to be self-evident, that all men may be cremated equal.

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You can't fence me in, I'm just like air. I don't give a hoot about any politics or who got what into whichever fix. All I want to do is sit around and have my nucleus bombarded by neutrons. Now, the moral is this, just as plain as day, that old man Adam is here to stay. I'm gonna stick around, and that's for true. But ah, my dearly beloved, are you? So listen, folks, here is my thesis. Peace in the world, or the world in pieces.

navigator had me perfectly lined up with the target. When I clutched in with my sight, I could clearly see the city of Hiroshima within my bomb sight. Then I clutched in and took the run, and I felt the bump of the airplane. I was greatly relieved because I knew the unit had gone from the airplane that we had successfully delivered. It meant so much to the Army, Air Forces, American science, and industry.

they got very wise. They found a country across the line had an atom bomb of the very same kind. The people got worried all over the land, just like folks got in Japan.

it's natural enough, remembering the bomb, that most of us, when we think of atomic energy, think of it as a terrible, destructive force. But as a matter of fact, it's one of the most magnificent discoveries of all time. It can be put to many uses beneficial to humankind.

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1: All right, the stop with Campbell Jive Stars. Jitter and jump with the miraculous hump. Come on, come on, come on.

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I made the run, let the bomb go. 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

30 seconds.

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They done named that H-bomb well. 1,000 times stronger than that A-bomb is, and it's gonna blow us all to kingdom come. Now, I'm not trying to scare you. I'm just stating facts. They said that Bill man-made stars.

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Instead of us trying to get up to Mars, we better get down on our knees. And thank the good Lord for the world we have. And in closing, I got this to say. 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
1: I realized the tragic significance of the atomic bomb. 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Only a Japanese surrender will stop us.

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1: Box 13, care of Star Times. 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

0: And now, back to Box 13 and Dan Holliday's newest adventure, Hunt and Peck.
1: Gee, Mr. Holliday, what can you do about it?
2: Susie, I wish I had an answer for you.
1: You're going to see him, aren't you?
2: Well, if I don't, I'd kick myself all over the city for not doing what I could. On the other hand, he was tried, convicted, and sentenced.
1: But it could be wrong.
2: I know what you mean. Susie, sentencing a man to death is a terrible thing. The evidence against Kirby must have been pretty strong.
1: Uh-huh, I guess it was. You're on the horns of an Aunt Emma.
2: Dilemma. This time, Susie, I don't laugh.
1: What are you going to do?
2: Well, the only thing I can do, see Martin Kirby and, well, at least listen to him.
3: I didn't think you'd come, Mr. Holliday.
2: Why not?
3: Well, there must have been a million guys in this place. All innocent.
2: Sure, maybe. Some of them were and are.
3: I am.
2: What time? I mean...
3: I know what you mean. It's 1:30 now. I've got the rest of today and till tomorrow night at 11:30.
2: 34 hours.
3: I know. I've counted them, too.
2: All right, Kirby, what can I do?
3: I don't know.
2: Is there anything you can tell me? Something that didn't come out at the trial?
3: The only thing that didn't come out at my trial was the fact that I didn't kill Leslie Roberts. Oh, I kept saying it, but there was too much against me. At first, when I got here, I didn't care anymore. If they wanted to see an innocent man die for something he didn't do, then it was murder on their heads. But now, Mr. Holliday, I want to live.
2: Sure, sure. But there's nothing you can tell me. Anything that I can go to the police with and get a reprieve, a stay of execution?
3: My lawyer's tried that 100 times. My case has been reviewed. Nothing doing.
2: Then what you're asking of me is to do what everyone else has failed at.
3: I guess that's it.
2: You know, Kirby, it's at times like this that I wish I'd never put that Box 13 ad in the paper.
3: Meaning there's nothing you'll do?
2: No, I didn't say that. I'll try, but 34 hours is a short time.
3: Look, maybe you'll go at this with a fresh slant. Maybe something will hit you that everyone else has missed.
2: Yeah, maybe. All right, Kirby, it'll take me 2 hours to get back to the city, and, well, if I'm going to do anything, I'll have to do it fast. Driving back to the city, I felt like someone who has to tell a kid there's no Santa Claus, because I was almost sure that Kirby had no chance. What could I do? The police were no fools. The district attorney must have had an airtight case against Kirby when he went to trial. Well, I'd promised to help, so my first stop in the city was the Star Times, and down to the morgue to read up on the case. It was all there. Whoever covered the case for the Star Times had done a great job of reporting. I looked at my watch. It was 3:45. Martin Kirby had 2 hours and 15 minutes less than the original 34, and all I had done so far was to stack up a pile of newspapers. I started from the beginning, but the story of the murder of Leslie Roberts itself told me nothing. Then I got into the transcript of the trial. It took me 3 hours to read everything carefully. And when I finished, I could have summed up the whole thing just as the prosecutor did.
4: Gentlemen of the jury, you've heard the testimony in this case. The state has proved the following facts. 1, Martin Kirby was desperately in need of money. 2, the deceased, Leslie Roberts, was insured for $100,000. His beneficiaries being the accused, Martin Kirby, and another partner, William Morgan. The double indemnity clause in the insurance policy meant that both Kirby and Morgan would receive $100,000 each. 3rd point. The accused quarreled with the deceased over Mrs. Roberts, wife of the murdered man. 4th. We have established the murder weapon. This gun belonged to Martin Kirby. True, the serial numbers were filed off, but scientific work revealed the numbers, and this gun belonged to Martin Kirby. He's admitted it. And thinking to get rid of it, he threw it into a sewer near Leslie Roberts' home. Now, perhaps Mr. Kirby believed the police of this city to be fools. Far from it. Their work has established beyond doubt that Martin Kirby is a murderer.
2: Oh, sure, it was a good case. I stacked the papers in a pile and left the Star Times and went down to police headquarters to see Lieutenant Kling.
5: Sit down, Dan. What's on your mind?
2: Martin Kirby?

0: Why?
1: I've seen him. He wrote to Box 13.
0: He's innocent, huh?
1: Did you work on the case?
0: No, Inspector Rawlings handled it. Why?
1: But you know about it.
0: Sure. Yeah, I sometimes manage to know what's going on.
1: Look, Kling, you're a good detective. You've got brains.
0: I'll buy you malted milk sometime, but you didn't come here to hand me posies.
1: Do you believe Kirby's guilty?
0: Yes.
1: From the evidence?
0: That's what we base our cases on. It's inherent in the judicial and legal system. Now, what do you want from me? A new system?
1: I told you I saw Kirby. Kling, he doesn't act like a guilty man.
0: Now, wait a second.
1: Who's this?
0: That's a photograph of Marion Oberling.
1: So, what am I supposed to do?
0: Look at her. Nice and sweet, isn't she?
1: I've never met her.
0: Oh, but I did. Butter wouldn't melt in her mouth. A smile that would soften up the rock of Gibraltar. Talks like an angel. But she killed a kid to get 35 cents from him. Now, look, you've got a soft heart, Dan. But you've got a tendency to let it run right into your head.
1: Maybe you're right, Kling, but... But I promised Kirby I'd plug away until time was out. I like to keep promises.
0: And that's your business, Dan. But why did you come to me?
1: For any help you could give me?
0: Which adds up to a big zero.
1: Kling, I read the transcript of the trial. Kirby was the only suspect.
0: He had motive, opportunity.
1: So did Mrs. Roberts and William Morgan.
0: It was Kirby's gun that put Leslie Roberts in the obituaries.
1: Someone else could have used it.
0: So his defense lawyer said. But Kirby couldn't explain how it got into that sewer.
1: But Kirby called the police when he went to Roberts' house that night and saw Roberts dead.
0: Sure, sure. We get dozens of cases where the killer tries to play smart. He calls the police, figuring it'll make him look good.
1: But he had to kill Roberts, run outside, throw the gun into the sewer, then go back inside and call the police.
0: So?
1: That's a big chance to take in case someone heard the shot and came to investigate.
0: Killers take chances, Dan.
1: Okay, okay. Now, the paper said there was a note from Roberts asking Kirby to come to his house that night.
0: Yeah. That's why Kirby said he happened to go to Roberts' house that night. The only night in the week that Mrs. Roberts is always out.
1: The police said Kirby could have typed that note.
0: Right.
1: But Kirby's defense lawyer said Roberts could have typed it.
0: Look, you type a note to me, asking me to meet you. Then what do you do?
1: What do you mean, what do I do?
0: You write your signature 9 times out of 10. You don't type it.
1: So? That means anyone could have typed it.
0: I know. To get Kirby to Roberts' house.
1: That's it.
0: So that was all brought out at the trial. The jury saw it the way the prosecution summed it up. That Kirby typed that note to make it seem as though he was asked to Roberts' place.
1: But both Mrs. Roberts and Morgan also stood to gain by Roberts' death. Each gets $100,000.
0: Look, the case is closed. Too many things added up against Kirby.
1: Sometimes things can be added up wrong. Figures and facts.
0: You're knocking your head against a stone wall.
1: So I'll get a headache.
0: That's about all.
1: Okay, I'll carry aspirins with me. But, Say, could I look at that note?
0: What for?
1: This is a favor.
0: Okay, I'll take care of it for you. But I'll give you 6-2 and even that Martin Kirby will be executed tomorrow night at 11:30.
1: Well, Kling got me the note. So I had it, and so what? All it said was, Marty, be at my house tonight at 8:30. Less. It was typed and had been left in Kirby's typewriter at the office. Susie and I studied it.
2: What do you expect to get out of it, Mr. Holliday?
1: I don't know, Susie.
2: Gee, like you said, anybody could have typed it.
1: Yeah, that's right. Kirby denies he did. Nobody can prove Roberts did or didn't. Not now.
2: Maybe that Mr. Morgan or Mrs. Roberts did.
1: Mm-hmm.
2: Gee, what if either one of them did it, and they're letting an innocent man be executed? Oh, it wouldn't be a comfortable feeling.
1: Susie.
2: What's the matter? Did I say something?
1: Yeah. Maybe you did, Susie. Maybe you did.
2: What?
1: Conscience.
2: Whose?
1: Mrs. Roberts and Morgan's.
2: You mean both of them killed Mr. Roberts?
1: Give me that phone book.
2: Here it is.
1: Thanks. Roberts. Leslie Roberts.
2: What are you going to do, Mr. Holliday?
1: Play a little poker.
2: You're going to play cards at a time like this?
1: Not quite. Just a bluff. I'm holding a pair of deuces.
2: I don't get it.
3: Hello?
1: Is this Miss Leslie Roberts?
3: Yes. Who's this?
1: Never mind, just listen. Tomorrow night at 11:30, just 24 hours from now, Martin Kirby will be executed for the murder of your husband.
3: Who are you? What do you want?
1: Does your conscience bother you, Mrs. Roberts?
3: What you mean by that?
1: Don't you know, Mrs. Roberts?
3: Is this some kind of a stupid joke?
1: Hardly. They're not joking at the state penitentiary. Mrs. Roberts?
3: Yes?
1: I know something that can make you uncomfortable, but I'm willing to talk about it.
3: I don't know what you mean. You're either insane or completely without feeling.
1: If you're interested, meet me at the corner of Carpenter and Pastel Place at midnight.
3: And why should I do that?
1: That's for you to think about, but I think you know already. Now listen carefully. I'll be wearing a light tan top coat, brown felt hat. I'll carry a leather briefcase. Goodbye.
2: Mr. Holliday, what was that for?
1: I told you. All I've got is a pair of deuces. Now, I'll make the same call to Morgan, but first, one to Kling.
2: I'm certainly bewildered.
1: Don't you ever change. You're wonderful as is.
2: What did I do?
1: Nothing at all. Susie, after I make this call to Kling and one to Morgan, I'll either have something to help Martin Kirby or...
2: Or what?
1: Or a wonderful notice in the obituary column of the Star-Times.

0: And now back to Hunt and Peck, another Box 13 adventure with Alan Ladd as Dan Holliday.
1: I made the same phone call to William Morgan that I made to Mrs. Roberts. But I tipped Kling to something before I did. At midnight, I was at the corner of Carpenter and Pastel Place waiting. Sure, it was a bluff. But I figured all was fair in this game. 10 minutes went by, no one showed up. Then...
2: Got a light, bud?
1: Yeah, sure.
2: Thanks.
1: It's all right.
2: It's a wonder they wouldn't put streetlights here. Guy could get lost easy.
1: Yeah, he could.
2: Yeah. Okay, thanks for the light.
1: You're welcome.
3: Okay, Dick. See you tomorrow, then. Good night.
1: Maybe I played the wrong cards. Maybe no one would show up. It was 20 minutes past midnight. I stepped out of the shadows where I'd been standing. I felt pretty silly, and I knew what Kling would say. I was 20 feet away from the corner, walking slowly, looking up and down the street. There was no one in sight. The lights in the windows of the houses went out slowly, one by one. I was 30 feet away from the corner when...
3: Dick, is that you?
4: Hey, that was somebody shooting!
3: Oh!
4: The shot just hit
5: something. Dan, where are you?
1: Right here, Kling.
5: Did you get it?
1: Yeah, on the arm.
5: Sergeant.
6: Yes, sir.
5: Get those people back. Keep them in their houses. Now tell Thompson to take a couple of boys and scour this neighborhood. Find the person who fired that shot.
1: Whoever it was is the one who should die in Martin Kirby's place.
7: You're an idiot. You set yourself up like a clay pigeon. How's bad? How bad's the arm?
1: It's not so deep as well or wide as a church door, but twill do.
7: How do you like this guy? He gets winged and quotes Shakespeare. Okay, let's get you out of here.
8: Feel better?
1: Yeah, thanks.
8: What for?
1: Who fired the shot?
8: I don't know.
1: No luck?
8: Whoever it was in one of the buildings. And running somebody to ground in that neighborhood takes a squad of men.
1: Yeah, I was afraid of that.
8: Okay, so what have you got now? A bullet through your arm?
1: Kling, Morgan is the real murderer of Leslie Roberts.
8: Why?
1: Mrs. Roberts reported my phone call to you, didn't she?
8: That's right.
1: But Morgan didn't.
8: I know that.
1: So he was afraid it was a blackmailer who knew he killed Roberts. He would have reported my call to you if he had nothing to be afraid of.
8: Sure. It looks good in your head. But what proof have you got that Morgan fired that shot tonight?
1: None. But on the strength of it, can't you get a stay of execution for Martin Kirby?
8: How? I call up and say you got shot. You think it was Morgan. Morgan denies it. No soap, Dan. To get a stay for Kirby, you need positive evidence.
1: And this hole in my arm doesn't count?
8: Only as a strike against you. And you're lucky at that.
1: What do I have to do?
8: If you could prove Morgan fired that shot, you'd have something. But what you'd have is that he fired at you. Not that he killed Roberts. Say so, swear out a warrant, and we'll bring him in.
1: No, don't do that. Let me ask you one more question.
8: What?
1: What do you think of the whole thing now?
8: Well, I...
1: Come on. What do you think?
8: I think you've got something. But the police haven't.
1: I was afraid of that. All right, Kling. Any objections if I keep going?
8: None for me. But you'll have to do it alone. As far as the department's concerned, the Roberts case is closed. I'd never get permission to work on it, Dan.
1: Not even on your own time?
8: That's different.
1: Okay. Keep in touch.
8: Yeah, I will. Meanwhile, you keep alive.
1: Well, there wasn't anything more I could do that night. Took my punctured arm and myself home and got some sleep. Not much, though, because I knew I was right and Kling was right. Only two people knew I'd be at Carpenter and Pastel at midnight. Morgan and Mrs. Roberts. Mrs. Roberts had called the police to report my call. Morgan hadn't. All Morgan had to do now was to lay low until Kirby was executed. But he had been worried enough to take a shot at me. Then I thought of something else. The next morning in my office.
9: Mr. Holliday?
1: Oh, good morning, Susie.
9: Your arm, it's in a sling.
1: Becoming, isn't it?
9: What happened?
1: I was shot.
6: Oh, who shot you?
1: William Morgan, I'm sure. But never mind that now. I want you to help me.
6: Well, sure, Mr. Holliday, but I won't get shot, will I?
1: Here, sit down to the typewriter.
6: All right.
1: Now, look, I've typed out a bunch of slips with, now is the time for all good men to come to the aid of their party.
6: With one arm?
1: Good enough. Now, you do the same. Go ahead.
6: I don't understand.
1: I'll explain while you type. Go ahead.
6: Okay.
1: The note left for Martin Kirby was typed. What I'm trying to do is to find out if the style of typing can be definite enough to pin on one person.
6: You mean I type differently from you?
1: Mm-hmm. I use Hunt and Peck, and you use the touch system.
6: Oh.
1: You see, Mrs. Roberts used to be a secretary. She'd use the touch system of typing. Martin Kirby could type, so could William Morgan.
6: Then what good will all this do you?
1: Hmm? I don't know. I don't know. Okay, Susie, that's enough. Now, mix up the slips and pick one at random. Then you tell me who typed it.
6: All right. I typed that one.
1: How do you know?
6: It's smoother than yours.
1: Is that the only way you can tell?
6: Uh-huh.
1: Oh. Then if I type touch system, it'd be pretty tough to tell the slips apart.
6: Oh, sure. All touch system is smooth looking. The letters are, well, they're all about the same blackness.
1: Okay, that's another lead shot.
6: Gee, I'm sorry, Mr. Holliday.
1: Look at that clock. 12:10. Less than 12 hours left for Kirby. Susie, I'm as sure as I can be that Morgan's guilty. But he shot me last night.
6: Then why don't the police arrest him? It's dangerous for a man like that to be loose.
1: Yes, I think you're right, but I... Susie?
6: Uh-huh?
1: Remember what you said about conscience?
6: Mm-hmm.
1: Well, look, if Morgan were sure of himself, he wouldn't have tried that stunt last night. All right, because he did, it means that a little more work on him might make him break, huh?
6: You're not going to let him shoot at you again.
1: Oh, not if I can help it. But I am going to see him.
6: You will be careful, won't you, Mr. Holliday?
1: Susie, I have only one life to give my work. But it so happens, I like it. It took the rest of the day, but I learned all I could about Mr. William Morgan. And there wasn't one thing that pointed at him as a killer. But I was sure he'd killed Roberts and framed Kirby. He knew Kirby and Roberts had quarreled. He could have taken Kirby's gun from Kirby's desk at the office. He could have typed the note leading Kirby to Roberts' house. And among other things, he had been a demonstrator for a typewriter concern. How did that help? Answer, not at all. Because Mrs. Roberts and Kirby both typed touch system. That I found out when I read the report of the trial. Okay, I had one angle left. Work on Morgan. Work on him hard enough to crack him wide open. If it could be done. So that night, 2 hours before Martin Kirby was to die, I buzzed at Morgan's house.
9: Yes? What is it?
1: Mr. William Morgan?
9: Yes. Who are you?
1: I'm a writer. I
9: have nothing to say. Excuse me. Get your foot away.
1: Oh, just a minute. Did you receive a phone call last night?
9: Come in.
1: Thank you.
9: What about a phone call?
1: Did you have one last night?
9: I don't know what you're talking about.
1: But you let me in when I mentioned it.
9: Sit down.
1: Okay.
9: You hurt your arm.
1: Yes, it got in the way.
9: You mentioned a phone call?
1: Yes, I did.
9: Cigarette?
1: No, thanks. That ashtray's awfully full. You must have been smoking a lot.
9: So what?
1: Nervous, Mr. Morgan?
9: Now, look here. I've had enough of this. What do you want? And who are you?
1: My name's Holliday. I called you last night.
9: That was a gruesome joke, Holliday. One I didn't appreciate at all.
1: I wasn't trying to amuse you, Morgan.
9: Why did you make that call?
1: Before I answer that, take a look at your clock.
9: Well, what about it?
1: In 1 hour and 50 minutes, Martin Kirby will be executed for a murder he didn't commit.
9: Why don't you say what you've come to say?
1: Because I'm waiting for you to say something.
9: You mean you'd like me to say something that would... Oh, no.
1: Why didn't you tell the police about that call last night? Big belly laugh, huh?
9: Yes, yeah, so the police know that you made that call.
1: Yes, I...
9: Oh, that wasn't very bright of you, Mr. Holliday. No blackmailer would have told the police he made that call. If you knew anything and were planning to trap me, you'd have kept it to yourself. Right?
1: Morgan grinned at me. He knew I'd walked right into it. His nervousness seemed to just ooze away. He lighted another cigarette and kept grinning at me through the smoke, then...
9: Don't you think you'd better leave now, Holliday?
1: Morgan, there was a note, typewritten. You typed it.
9: Did I?
1: Yes. Maybe you don't know this, but that note can put you in Kirby's place.
9: Yes? How?
1: Well, there's a way of telling who typed a note. Every typist has a different touch. And when enlarged, the touch of one typist will show up differently from another's. Kirby's defense lawyer missed that bet. But I didn't.
9: You talk a great deal too much, Holliday.
1: But it's interesting conversation, isn't
9: it? I don't believe what you said.
1: No? Here's the note. The police lent it to me, and...
9: Yeah, that's all, Holliday. Stay sitting.
1: You really wanted that note, didn't you?
9: And I've got it.
1: And that gun in your hand. It's the same one you shot me with last night.
9: And this time it won't be in the arm.
1: No, I suppose not.
9: Look, Holliday, it's almost 10. In about 1 hour and a half, Kirby will be executed. Now, you settle down and wait until 11:30.
1: What do you mean?
9: Two birds with one stone. Kirby and you. At 11:30. At 11:25, Holliday. You and Kirby have 5 minutes.
1: You won't get away with it, Morgan.
9: Why not? If I kill you in my apartment, it'll be legal. Look.
1: What's that for?
9: Can't you guess? Papers scattered around, drawers ransacked. It's simple. I came in, surprised you rifling my apartment, and shot you. See?
1: With that gun?
9: Why not?
1: You know, I almost wish you would, Morgan. Because ballistics has the bullet taken from my arm, and if it matches the one that kills me tonight... You figure it out.
9: Why, you meddling fool. You'll be sorry.
5: Good work, Dan. With one arm, too. You better stay where you are, Morgan.
1: Kling. Hey, Kling, the phone, the penitentiary.
5: Oh, I took care of that an hour ago.
1: You did what?
5: Sure. I heard the whole thing from outside the window.
1: But you said the case was closed. You couldn't work on it.
5: I've got news for you, Danny boy. I'm off duty.

0: are they? You said nobody could tell the difference between typists.
1: That he did, Susie. And a bluff about the bullet.
2: Well, any bluff in a poker game, Kling. Oh, by the way, let me ask you one question.
1: Yeah? What?
2: Why did you hold off until the last minute?
1: Oh, I had time. Morgan wouldn't dare kill you until after Kirby was executed at 11:30. So I looked at my watch and I figured I had time to get the headquarters, pull strings to stop the execution, and get back to you.
0: Lieutenant Kling!
1: What, Susie?
0: Look at your watch. It stopped.
1: Oh, that's nothing. It does that every once in a while. Just shake it and... Oh, holy cats.
2: Oh, no. Good night, Susie.
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6: This is The Mysterious Traveler, inviting you to join me on another journey into the realm of the strange and the terrifying. I hope you will enjoy the trip, that it will thrill you a little and chill you a little. So settle back, get a good grip on your nerves, and be comfortable, if you can, as you hear Out of the Past. Your name is Joan Morgan. And as you stand looking over Central Park from your penthouse terrace on this beautiful spring day, you can't help but feel you're the luckiest woman living. You're young, attractive, fairly wealthy, and happily married to a Broadway actor. Yes, Joan, there's little more you could ask for. The doorbell rings. You run to the door to greet your husband, Keith, who's home from his matinee performance.
7: Hello, beautiful. How's my one and only?
8: Hello, darling. Oh, Keith, no wonder every actress wants to have you for her leading man.
7: Nonsense. I'll have you know the only person I kiss like that is my wife.
8: You better say that. How is the matinee today?
7: Fine. I got 7 curtain calls. Oh, here's the afternoon mail. I picked it up at the desk.
8: Oh, anything for me?
7: I haven't looked it over there.
8: Oh, yes, here's one for me. 3 others for you, dear.
7: Let's see. This one's a bill from the hotel management. Darling, we're living beyond our means.
8: Oh, Keith, you're not going to start that again, are you? Well, we have over $500,000.
7: I've told you 12 times I won't touch that money. It's yours, not mine.
8: Darling, it isn't a question of it's being yours or mine. It's ours.
7: Joan, I made it clear to you when we got married that we'd have to live on the money I earn.
8: Then what'll I do with my money if you won't allow me to spend it?
9: Well, someday we'll have 6 children. You can save it for them.
8: All right, darling. I wonder who my letter can be from.
6: You rip open the envelope, Joan, as Keith looks at the rest of his mail. For a moment you feel as if your heart has stopped, that it begins to beat wildly. Over and over you read the 2 sentences. A friend from Europe expects you tomorrow afternoon at 2 o'clock at the Hotel Edgewood. Please bring $25,000 in cash, or else I shall be forced to take action. John Benedict.
10: Joan, what is it? What's wrong, darling?
8: What did you say?
10: You look so upset. Is it that letter you're reading?
8: Letter? No. No.
10: Well, then, if it isn't the letter, what is it?
8: It's nothing, darling. Nothing at all. It's just that I have a headache.
10: Oh, I'm sorry. Can I get you something?
8: No, Keith. No, no. I'll be all right. All I need is a little rest.
11: Come in, won't you, Joan? Sorry to get you waiting.
8: Martin, you must help me.
11: Why, of course, Joan. You know I'd do anything for you. Sit down and tell me about it.
8: Martin, I'm in trouble. I'm in great trouble.
11: Joan, what is it? What's wrong?
8: I'm being blackmailed.
11: Blackmailed?
8: Yes.
11: By whom?
8: A man named John Benedict. I don't know who he is. But I received the letter from him yesterday afternoon.
11: There's only one thing to do, and that's to go to the police. I'll call the district attorney.
8: No. I can't go to the police.
11: Why not?
8: This man, Benedict, knows something I can't afford to have exposed.
11: What does he know, Joe?
8: Please, don't ask me. I know that you are my father's best friend, but I can't tell you. Believe me, if it ever gets out, it would ruin my marriage. My life. I couldn't stand to lose Keith. I couldn't. I'd rather die.
11: Well, Rachel, I think you're making a mistake, but I'll help you. How much money does this man Benedict want?
6: A half hour later, you enter a dingy hotel and go to room 14. As Martin opens the door, he reveals a squalid, dimly lit room. For the first time, Joan, you see John Benedict. He's a tall, heavy man with coarse features and a thick black beard. In the half light, he appears to be about 50. His clothes are of fine English cut, but time and wear have taken their toll. He stares at you for a moment, Joan, then speaks.
12: How do you do, Mrs. Morgan? Won't you please come in?
8: Thank you. This is Mr. Walker, friend.
12: Yes, of course. I trust you will forgive me these dismal surroundings, but alas, I am quite penniless.
11: So you thought it would be an excellent idea to blackmail this lady for funds?
12: I am afraid you misunderstand me, Mr. Walker. I am not forcing this beautiful lady to give me £5,000. Rather, I am, shall we say, requesting a loan.
11: Yes, but if she doesn't give you this loan, you'll ruin her marriage or her life.
12: It would distress me to ruin anyone's life. But then it also distresses me to live in a pigsty like this.
11: A much more suitable place would be the state penitentiary.
8: Martin, please don't talk like that.
12: Evidently, Mrs. Morgan, your friend is more interested in having me placed in prison than in saving you from disaster. I'm afraid you have not revealed our little secret to Mr. Walker.
8: No. No, I haven't.
12: Well, then, perhaps if we were to tell him, he would not be quite so eager to imprison me. Perhaps if he knew that at one time you had...
8: No. Don't say any more. I'll pay you.
12: Allow me to commend you on your good judgment.
8: Martin, give him the money. Give it to him.
11: Very well. Here's your filthy blood money.
12: Thank you. I think you have been very wise, Mrs. Morgan. Very wise indeed. Good day.
6: In the weeks that follow, Joan, you try to forget Mr. Benedict and the terrifying secret he shares with you. But you aren't successful, are you? Everywhere you go, you unconsciously find yourself fearfully looking for him. Life has become tense, frightening. Then one afternoon, while Keith is at rehearsal of a new play, you receive a phone call. A call that sends you in a panic to Martin Walker's office.
8: Martin, I've heard from him again.
12: Benedict?
8: Yes, he phoned an hour ago. He wants $50,000.
12: $50,000? Maybe now you'll have sense enough to let me turn this over to the police.
8: No, I can't do that.
12: You mean you're going to buy him off a second time?
8: Yes, I must.
12: But you can't. What's to prevent his extorting money from you a third or a fourth time? He'll squeeze you dry.
8: The money doesn't matter, do you hear? Nothing matters but keeping what Benedict knows from Keith. If Keith finds out, it'll mean the end of everything for me. Everything.

0: Ah, good afternoon, Mrs. Morgan. Oh, I see you brought Mr. Walker. And I was counting on a pleasant afternoon. May I take your coat?
1: No.
2: Benedict, what do you mean by asking for $50,000? We paid you $25,000. That was supposed to keep your mouth shut.
0: Well, it has, up to now. But as you can see by this suite of rooms, Mr. Walker, it takes money to live lavishly. Therefore, I shall need more.
2: Well, you shan't have it. We paid you off once. We're not paying you off again. There's a limit to what anyone will pay.
0: Yes, quite true, Mr. Walker. But the limit has not been reached as yet.
2: You swine. If I had my way, I'd call the police and put you where you belong.
0: Mrs. Morgan, I'm afraid you are allowing your friend to go too far. I have but to pick up this telephone, and your world will come crashing down about.
1: No, don't do that. Don't do that. Don't. Martin, give him the money.
2: But June,
1: give it to him. I can't stand this anymore.
2: Very well. Here it is, Benedict. But I warn you, you'd better not try anything further. There is such a thing as pushing a person too far.
0: I shall try to remember that, Mr. Walker. Thank you for your advice. And the money.
3: You're trembling with fear as you leave Benedict's luxurious suite, aren't you, Joanna? And even when you reach your own apartment, the fear hasn't left you. Weeks pass, and life is a nightmare. Every time someone knocks at the door or the phone rings, your heart begins to beat wildly. And worst of all, Keith senses something is wrong.
1: I'll answer it,
4: but I'm
5: please.
4: Much closer to it
5: there.
1: Hello?
5: Is this Mr. Morgan's apartment?
1: Yes.
5: This is the stage manager at the theater. Will you please remind Mr. Morgan of the special matinee we're giving today?
1: Oh, yes. Yes, I'll tell him. It was the theater calling, Keith, to remind you of today's special performance.
5: I haven't forgotten. It's only 2:05. I still have a few minutes before I have to leave. Joan.
1: Yes.
5: What is it, darling? What's come over you?
1: Come over me?
5: Yes. These past weeks, you've been just a bundle of nerves. Every time the phone rings or the mail arrives, you begin to tremble. What's wrong?
1: Darling, you're just imagining all that.
5: Joan, stop acting as though I were a child. I can see something's wrong, and I want to know what it is.
1: Keith, please. There's nothing... Who could that be?
5: Never mind, I'll get it.
1: No,
5: you just
1: Keith, I would rather...
5: Rest.
1: Look, darling, you have to get to the...
5: Yes.
1: To the... What's taking him so long? Why doesn't he come back? Keith? Who is it? Keith!
5: Joan, what is it? Why did you scream like that?
1: I didn't scream. Who was that at the door?
5: Well, it was just a special delivery boy. He brought this special delivery for you.
1: Special delivery?
5: Yes, here.
1: Thank you.
5: Aren't you going to open it? After all, it is a special delivery.
1: Yes. Of course.
5: I never saw anyone so afraid of a letter. Who's it from? Joan, what's wrong?
1: Nothing. Nothing.
5: Don't tell me that. You look as though you were going to collapse. Now, give me that letter.
1: No,
5: I said,
1: please, Keith.
5: Give it to me.
1: No, please.
5: Yeah, that's better. Perhaps this letter will tell me what's wrong. Well, it's only one sentence. I will phone you at 2. There isn't even a signature. Look, no, Joan.
1: I don't know.
5: You must know, else why would you have grown so pale? I'll phone you at 2. It's almost 2 now. I'll wait for that call.
1: Keith, please. You must have faith in me.
5: All these weeks I've had faith, said nothing, hoping you'd tell me what was wrong. Now I must find out for myself. Well, right on time.
1: Keith,
5: just 2:00.
1: Please, don't answer.
5: Take your phone. Take your hand off the phone,
1: please,
5: Joan.
1: Keith, no.
5: I said
1: I won't
5: take
1: let
5: your
1: you
5: hand off the phone.
1: Don't.
5: Hello? Hello? Hello? No answer. Another call hung up when they heard my voice. I suppose you won't tell me who it is? All right, then. I have to leave for the matinee now. I won't be home for dinner, but when I return after tonight's performance, we'll have this out once and for all.
1: Please. Please. I just can't tell you. If you'd only
5: wait, Joan.
1: Keith. I can't. Oh, darling. If only I could tell you. If only I could. But I know you wouldn't want me then. How could you? How could you if you... Hello?
0: Good afternoon, Mrs. Horgan.
1: You promised you'd leave me alone, that I'd never hear from you again. That was only a month ago.
0: Yes, I know. But then, I am always making promises I not keep.
1: You've ruined everything, everything. My husband read the special delivery letter you sent. He answered the phone when you called a few minutes ago. How can I explain?
0: Oh, that should not be too difficult for a clever woman like yourself. And you are a clever woman, are you not?
1: What do you want? I'm tired of your playing cat and mouse with me.
0: I intend to call on you at 5:30 this afternoon.
1: I won't pay you another cent, do you hear? There's no end to your demands.
0: You may expect me at 5:30.
1: No.
0: And do not have Walker there.
1: No, I won't see you. I won't. Hello! Hello! Hello! I want to see you!

0: Ah, good afternoon, Mrs. Morgan. As you can see, I am right on time. It is exactly 5:30. This is a lovely penthouse you have. It's good to see you without Walker around.
1: How can you do this to me? I've never harmed you. Why do you insist on ruining my life? Why?
0: My dear lady, the last thing I desire to do is to ruin your life. Unfortunately, the world you and I live in being what it is, I am forced by circumstances to live by my wits.
1: If I give you the money now, how do I know you won't be back in another month?
0: Oh, that is very simple. Because after you pay me off this time, there would not be any point in my bothering you again.
1: What do you mean?
0: I mean, Mrs. Morgan, that this time I want $500,000.
1: $500,000?
0: Yes. If I am not mistaken, that is what the balance of your fortune amounts to. Do you not see? Once you have paid it over to me, there would be no point in my bothering you anymore. Simple, is it not?
1: You must be mad.
0: I? Oh, no, Mrs. Morgan, not I. Come now, you love your husband and he loves you. There are years and years of happiness before you. If he does not learn your little secret, you are wise. You will turn the money over to me.
1: I can't. If I were to withdraw $500,000, he'd find out about it.
0: Ah, but there is always the chance that he won't. If you do not do as I ask, I shall be forced to reveal the secret.
1: No, no.
0: Yes, Mrs. Morgan. Your husband will learn that while you were in England in 1939, you murdered your sweetheart.
1: I won't listen.
0: But your husband will. And he will learn that after you committed this murder, you spent the following 8 years in an English insane asylum.
1: No, you can't tell him, you can't.
0: Think of what a sensation the tabloids will make out of it. And think of what people will say.
1: No.
0: Your husband would have to divorce
1: you.
0: No. So, fainted, have you? That is not going to help you, Mrs. Morgan.

0: Martin, I just got your message at the theater. Where's Joan? What's wrong?
1: She's in her bedroom with Dr. Richards. It seems that she... Here's Dr. Richards now.
0: Doctor, what's wrong?
2: Keith, you must prepare yourself for a shock.
0: What's happened?
2: Half hour ago, one of your neighbors on the floor heard Joan weeping and screaming hysterically. The manager knew I was your doctor and sent for me.
0: But why was she weeping and screaming?
2: She's had a breakdown.
0: Breakdown?
2: Yes.
0: Well, I want to see her. I must.
2: Very well, Keith, but only for a moment. Mr. Walker, I'm afraid you'll have to wait here.
1: I understand, Doctor.
2: Keith, you must keep a grip on yourself.
0: All right. Joan. Darling. Keith.
3: Please, stay away from me. Stay away, both of you. Don't come near me.
0: Doctor. She doesn't even recognize me.
2: Yes, Keith, I know.
3: I know who you are. You can't fool me. One of you is Mr. Benedict. Maybe both of you are Mr. Benedict. Yes. I know what you're here for, but I won't let you. I won't let you.
0: She's completely out of her mind.
3: I know you're both Mr. Benedict. You can't fool me.
0: Who is this Benedict she keeps talking about?
2: I don't know, Keith. She feels she's being persecuted by this Benedict fellow. He may be real, and again, he may be a figment of her imagination.
0: She's deathly afraid of us.
2: Yeah, she sees everyone as this fellow Benedict. I tried to give her a sedative, but she grows violent when I approach.
0: Well, can't you do something for her?
2: I've already sent for an ambulance. She'd be much better off in a hospital where she can have constant medical care. Come along, Keith.
1: How is she, Doctor?
2: Well, it may be a long time before she recovers. I'm going down to the lobby, wait for the ambulance. I suggest you two stay here, keep an eye on her. I've left the door to her room open.
0: All right, Doctor.
2: Shouldn't be more than a few minutes.
1: How do you feel, Keith?
0: Tired, if you want to know.
1: Well, it's only natural. These past 2 months have been quite strenuous for you. But with $500,000 and a wife who'll probably never be in any condition to ask you about it, you've done quite well.
0: Quite well? That's an understatement. Name one actor, living or dead, who could have given as great a performance as Mr. Benedict as I did.
1: You were superb as Benedict, I admit.
0: Superb? Why, I was magnificent. The costume, the makeup, my accent, simply perfect. I tell you, it was greatest performance ever given. What a pity you weren't here at 5:30 this afternoon.
1: I'm sure I missed the performance of the age.
0: I outdid myself. You should have heard me.
4: Yes, Mrs. Morgan. Your husband will learn that while you were in England in 1939, you murdered your, sweetheart. That after you committed this murder, you spent the following 8 years in an English insane asylum.
0: Ah, it's really a pity I've played my greatest role to an audience of one.
1: Well, yes, Keith, but you were probably the highest paid actor in the world. I'm sure that $500,000 for 2 months' work, less my share, of course, is something of a record.
0: Yes, it probably is.
3: I heard you, Mr. Benedict. What? You can't fool me.
0: Joan!
3: I know one of you is Mr. Benedict. Or are you both Mr. Benedict? Yes, you both must be Mr. Benedict. That's clever. Then that disguise you use, that's clever. But you can't fool me.
1: She must have overheard you. That brought her out of her room. Yes,
3: no matter how many disguises you use, I know you. No, don't you come near me. Don't come near me.
0: Keith, she's got a gun. Joan, put that gun down.
3: I'm not going to let you tell. I'm not going to let
0: you tell. No, don't. Don't, Joan. Shut up. You shot me.
1: Oh, Joan, no. I'm not Mr. Benedict. He's...
3: You'll never tell Keith now. Never, never, never.

0: mysterious traveler again. Did you enjoy our trip? Too bad about poor Keith and Martin. Such interesting scoundrels. That fellow Keith was certainly a remarkable actor, wasn't he? But, like so many actors, he overplayed his role. With fatal results. What happened to Joan Morgan? Well, the poor woman was committed to an institution where after several years of treatment, she recovered completely. However, she still has a deathly fear of actors. Oh, you'll have to get off here, I'm sorry. But I'm sure we'll meet again. I take this same train every week at the same time.
1: You've just heard The Mysterious Traveler, a series of dramas of the strange and terrifying. The role of The Mysterious Traveler is played by Maurice Tarplin. Others in the cast were Santos Ortega, Ann Shepherd, and Roger DeCoven. 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
1: Jerry at Fair Oaks.

0: Well, Mr. Randall, how do you like Fair Oaks, now that you've had a little better look at it than you did the last time?
1: It's great, Major, great. Couldn't want a better place to send a boy. Well, I never dreamed that this much spirit could be worked up.
0: Mr. Randall, it doesn't take very much to get a group of boys worked up to something like this. They take their competition seriously.
1: I'll bet they do. Major, seriously, what do you think of Fair Oaks' chances today?
0: Well, I don't like to say, Mr. Randall. I'd like to be pretty confident about the whole thing, but,
1: You mean, Jerry, don't you?
0: No, I don't mean Jerry. I have as much confidence and faith in him as you have. Since he's been here at Fair Oaks, he's proved himself to us in more ways than one. What I mean is that he's on a strange horse. He's had only one practice session on a pretty high-strung mount.
1: I see. There was no other horse, huh?
0: We couldn't very well put a plodder out there, could we?
1: No, of course not. It wouldn't look so good, would it? Well...
2: I beg your pardon, Major Davis.
0: Oh, yes, orderly.
2: It's 10 minutes to go, sir.
0: Oh, yes. Mr. Randall.
1: Yeah?
0: I've got to make a little speech now. And if you wish, you may come along to the officer's box and watch the meet from there.
1: Well, sir, I'd like to, but I think I'll stay here with Bumps.
0: Well, I don't see him.
1: Well, I think Bumps is on a busman's holiday, Major.
0: A busman's holiday?
1: Yeah, Bumps is over there filling himself up with popcorn and strawberry pop. He never touches it on the circus grounds.
0: I see. Well, sorry you won't come along, Mr. Randall.
1: Thanks just the same, but I think I'll stay here.
0: Well, if you change your mind, though, come right ahead. There's always room for a couple more.
1: Thank you, Major, thank you.
0: Where's the plaque, orderly?
2: In the officer's box, sir.
0: Good.
2: This way, sir.
0: Thank you. Attention. Attention, please. Attention. Thank you. First, I want to welcome the staff and cadets of Edson Military Institute to Fair Oaks. To you, we extend the hospitality of this entire academy. It makes us feel good when in a world of trouble, we two schools can get together this way. In competition that breeds no discontent or enmity, but instead instills the spirit of sportsmanship and fair play into the hearts and souls of each of us. Whichever of us loses, we lose to a better man, and we admit it without rancor, with no holding of a grudge. In my hand, I hold the symbol of that sportsmanship, the Hunter Craig Trophy. For 4 years, this trophy has been the prize in this traditional meet between Edson and Fair Oaks. Each school has won it twice. Each school has won it through hard, clean sport. The fifth year, this year, is the last year the Hunter Craig Trophy will be put up, because the winner of today's meet will keep it forever.

0: How do you feel, Jerry?
1: Well, a little like the bottom of my stomach just isn't there anymore, Lee.
0: Yeah, I know the feeling exactly. I've had it a few times.
1: Yeah? What'd you do about it?
0: Nothing. There's nothing to do.
1: Gosh, I hope that horse isn't as nervous as I am.
0: Oh, don't worry about the horse.
1: But I only had a half day's practice on him, Lee, and, well, he's not exactly the gentlest horse in the world.
0: Yeah, I know.
1: What was all that cheering for a minute ago?
0: Oh, Major Davis was making the opening speech.
1: Opening speech?
0: Mm-hmm.
1: Then it's almost time to go.
0: Yeah. Now listen, Jerry, take it easy. Just remember that each cadet in Fair Oaks will be pulling for you and the rest of the team just as hard as he can.
1: Yeah, and each cadet at Edson will be pulling for us to lose just as hard as he can.
0: Well, you're not supposed to listen to their yells. Just listen to ours.
1: Sure, I'll plug one ear up with cotton and keep it turned to the Edson side.
0: That's the talk. When you can joke, you're not so badly off.
1: I read something once. I think it was in English class. Once, something like this. No fairer day was there in all the passing ages of the earth than the day he was to die.
0: Well, who's gonna die?
1: Well, maybe I'm not, but I feel like it. Leon, I'm afraid to look. Just take a peep and see if my stomach is still in its usual place.
0: Right where it always was.
1: Oh, here comes Sergeant Alden.
0: Uh-huh. Yeah, and in dress uniform, too.
1: And look at the ribbons on his tunic.
0: Yeah, campaign ribbon.
2: Hello, Jerry.
0: Lee? Hello, Sergeant.
2: What are you doing here, Lee?
0: Why, I just thought...
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0: Ladies and gentlemen, we have arrived in Philadelphia. 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
3: Say, hallelujah. This is the Right Reverend Dr. Billy Saul Hargis calling to you from Del Rio, Texas, where you can order my special Heaven Cookbook and learn how to take 5 loaves of Levy's Real Jewish Rye and 2 of Mrs. Paul's Fish Sticks and feed up to 5,000 unexpected drop-in guests. But that's not why I'm here to talk to you today. I'm here to talk to you to tell you about a friend of mine, the Rev, right there in Petaluma. And he's got a show on Sundays from 12 to 2 called Gospel Brunch. That's right, gospel music, food, whatever you want to eat, a little bit of libations, whether that's champagne, I mean, you are in the wine country these days, or maybe if you're Baptist, it's coffee or something. But anyway, it's gospel music from 12 to 2 every Sunday with the Rev. 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

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This 52-episode weekly series aims to showcase examples of danceable Argentine tangos, waltzes and milongas, progressing from 1927 up until last year. This is episode 45, covering the years 1949-1950. A beautiful rendering of Duelo Criollo by the orchestra of Hector Maria Artola with the singer Alberto Marino started this episode. We are going to continue with three tangos from Alfredo De Angelis: 9 de Julio, which is an instrumental, Gloria with the singer Carlos Dante, and El Ciruja with the singer Julio Martel.

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This is episode 45, covering the years 1949-1950. After Nueve de Julio, Gloria, and El Ciruja from Alfredo de Angelis, let's continue with a mixed instrumental set of tangos, A la Gran Muñeca and Racing Club from Rodolfo Biaggi, and Honda Tristeza and Con el Mayor Gusto from Domingo Federico.

You are listening to Danceable Tangos of the Year, a special programming of Argentine Tango Radio from Budapest. This is episode 45, covering the years 1949-1950. We have just listened to Alegra Muñeca and Racing Club from Rodolfo Biaggi, and Conta Tristeza and Con el Mayor Gusto from Domingo Federico. We are going to continue with Puente Alsina from Osvaldo Pugliese with Jorge Vidal, De Floreo, which is an instrumental Pugliese piece, and Patetico, this time from the orchestra of Aníbal Troilo.

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This is episode 45, covering the years 1949-1950. We have just listened to Puente a Sina and the Floreo from Osvaldo Pugliese and Patetico from Aníbal Troilo. We are going to continue with the orchestra of Juan D'Arienzo. Farabute, El Rey del Compás, Sigueme Si Puedes, and La Bicocca. The singer for Farabute is Alberto Echagüe.

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This is episode 45, covering the years 1949-1950. We've just listened to Farabute, El Rey del Compás, Sigueme Si Puedes, and La Bicoca from Juan D'Arienzo. We are going to finish this episode and our coverage of the years 1949-1950 with two waltzes from Alfredo De Angelis with the singers Carlos Dante and Julio Martel, Mi Carañito and Novuelvas Maria, as well as with a tango from Osvaldo Bercas titled Silencio. The musical selection of today's Danceable Tangos of the Year was brought to you by DJ Balázs Ganesh. For further details, visit our website at www.argentinetangoradio.com.

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3: Ready?
2: Yeah, we ready.
3: We're

That's Yusuf, a.k.a. Cat Stevens. This is Gospel Brunch. Hey, hallelujah. And the Rev has an interesting show for you today. Back just a couple weeks ago on September 1st, our Southside Sox fan Pope Leo launched the Season of Creation, which ends on the 4th of October with the Feast of St. Francis of Assisi, the patron saint of our dear San Francisco, with the 11th World Day of Prayer for the Care of Creation. October 4th also happens to coincide with World Communion Day. So it's a big day for the earth on this particular Gospel Brunch Sunday. And so we're going to have music that reflects the concern and care for the earth, for ecology, for climate change. But at the same time, we're going to also celebrate the vastness of the message for the whole world. So the Reb's going to put those two things together, the message for all people of the earth and the message for all creatures, great and small, as they say. It's also, just by chance, because it's the Feast of St. Francis, a lot of churches do a fun thing that I've been at a few times, in which people bring their pets to church, and we have the blessing of the pets. So today on Gospel Brunch, we're going to have a blessing of the pets, a blessing of the earth, and a blessing of all people throughout the world. To start us off, here's Mother Mahalia.

say hallelujah. Can't start a day about creation and the love of God for creation without Mother Mahalia and Sister Rosetta taking us down to the river. This is Gospel Brunch. I'm the Rev, and we're celebrating the whole world this Gospel Brunch Sunday.

Alison Krauss from the movie Oh Brother, Where Art Thou? That's Down to the River to Pray. In the place of weapons of war, the God of peace grants us the strength to heal, to reconcile, and to build a civilization of love. Those are the words of Pope Leo during his prayer for the care of creation. The true tools for building peace, Pope Leo underscored, are not weapons of destruction. Instead, they are truth, dialogue, patience, goodness, justice, mercy, understanding, care, and love. He said these flow from hearts shaped by the gospel and sustained by God's grace. He was connecting peace and the care of creation. The care of creation, which may be the most critical aspect of our lives and our time, and we are running out of time. Here's Mother Mahalia again to put both those things in perspective down by the riverside.

gonna study war no more. Gonna take care of each other and take care of the world and take care of the pets and animals. This is Robbie Robertson and the Red Road Ensemble with Coyote Dance. This kind of reminds the Rev of a piece of bronze sculpture he has sitting on his front table. It's cast by my friend Jim Callahan, sculptor in Sonoma. It's in memory of a pet coyote he had one time. The Rebs loved this piece for years and recently decided to buy it. Bless the beasts and children, and bless everybody else while we're at it.

0: Robbie Robertson and the Red Road Ensemble, honoring another group of people for Feast of St. Francis and World Communion Sunday, the indigenous people of America and of the whole world. In particular, those of Sonoma County and Petaluma, the Coast Miwok, and the Pomo. Because if there's anyone who carries the hold and the heart for creation, it is the indigenous peoples of North America. We are going to spend a little time there for this Sunday of the Feast of St. Francis and World Communion Sunday, because all the world is precious to the God of all creation. This is indigenous poet and United States Poet Laureate Joy Harjo.
1: I have lived 19,404 midnights, some of them in the quaver of the breaking earth dreams, and some without any memory at all, just the flash of the jump from a night rainbow to nothing but the blues in buckskin and silk. Get back, I said. And what bird have you chosen to follow in your final years of solitude? Go ahead, jump holy, all the way to the stomp grounds. We were there when jazz was invented.

Heartbeat Drum Song. Mac Jatti. Robbie Robertson and the Red Road Ensemble from the album Songs for the Native Americans. This is part of our legacy, beloveds. This is who we are. We must preserve and actively work to preserve the earth and to bring peace and reconciliation. That is what this period, coming to the Feast of St. Francis, is about. And it's what we're about today on Gospel Brunch. I'm the Rev.

last whale, Crosby, Stills, and Nash. The Rev had an experience when he was in Phoenix back in the mid-70s, when he was pondering where to come for seminary. And there was already an inclination for the Rev to come to San Francisco. But the kicker was a guy who came to the Scottsdale Art Center, which a friend of the Rev was actually a major part of in producing events there. And this guy's name was Bird Baker, and he was from Mendocino, California. He was a wood sculptor living on Ukiah Street in Mendocino, and I actually found his house on Ukiah Street a few years later. And he saw the 1975 Greenpeace footage of a Russian fleet killing sperm whales off Cape Mendocino. The one with explosive harpoon flew over the activists' heads in the Zodiac for the Greenpeace and hit the whale anyway. He decided it was called the Mendocino Whale War, and he came to Phoenix for the purpose of talking to us about all of this sort of thing. He launched the first Mendocino Whale Festival in 1976 as a fundraiser. He organized boycotts of Japanese and Russian goods, and he delivered something like 100,000 protest letters to the Russian embassy. One of those letters was written by the Rev. That's a town of 1,000 people in Northern California declaring war on two superpowers. That's how killer Bird Baker was. And he was the last stroke in moving the Rev from Arizona to the Bay Area. And he still exists in my mind 50 years later. And that is the point of World Communion Sunday. That is the point of the Feast of St. Francis. In both cases, it's about how we all must come together, even with the whales, who the Rev saw just a few weeks ago on my birthday up at Duncan's Landing. Humpback whales, to be precise, who have come in close to shore, spouting and dancing and breaching. And it was so exciting. And it felt like the whales were there dancing for the Rev's birthday. And I just want to say, this is the point of what we're doing in Gospel Brunch today. We are all connected. And St. Francis wrote about it in a canticle. And it's been made into the song, All Creatures of Our God and King.

Whitney Houston. His eye is on the sparrow. And that's going to take us out for this first hour of Gospel Brunch today. Going to let local Jesse Colin Young end the hour with his little remembrance of the house on the ridgetop overlooking the bay and the ocean. Come on back in 3 minutes. We've got another hour of Gospel Brunch for you. Get some more food, get some more drink, and give some thought to what the Rev's saying about the unity of the earth and the people and our obligation to care for both. Say hallelujah. Well,

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1: Welcome back to Gospel Brunch, Hour 2. Our celebration today of World Communion Sunday and the Feast of St. Francis. In this hour, we're going to be considering the responsibilities that we have for the earth, for our world, as well as our responsibilities to each other for peace, for ending war, for bringing hope to the world. It's Gospel Brunch for World Communion Sunday. I'm the Rev. This is Bruce Coburn.

Gospel Brunch today, where we're considering the facts needed to help the world, to tend to the world, as God tells Adam. This is Neil Young. Well,

This song came out in 1970, 56 years ago. The Rev listened to it in high school. And what it's singing about, what Neil is singing about, remains not only the same today, but getting much worse. It's important, you all. We're called to it by God and Mother Nature.

0: We're kind of in another segment of I Heard Jesus in the Music this morning. And we're going to hear from another couple of baby boomers about the same problem as we saw it in the 70s. And now in 2026, we are facing it with even bigger odds and bigger concerns. It's World Communion Sunday and the Feast of St. Francis. Today on Gospel Brunch, I'm the Rev. This is Joan Baez and Jackson Brown.
1: This song is something that was so relevant when it was written, and it's almost more relevant now. I mean, it's just as we head into the abyss, holding each other's hands and hoping for the best. It's just really, it's about before and after the deluge. Jackson Brown.

When the light that's lost within us reaches the sky. I don't know about you, but to the Rev's ears, that sounds an awful lot like gospel. This is Gospel Brunch, and the combined Sunday of World Communion Sunday and the Feast of St. Francis, which to the Rev seems like an appropriate commingling of two different traditions. The Pope began the season of St. Francis back a few weeks ago with a prayer and a statement about the season. He was opening up 5 weeks to consider what dangers we live in, how we're not taking care of creation, which is humanity's mandate. And he asked people to do something that we're actually terrible at, and that is to stop. Just stop the frenzy long enough to actually hear what he called the melodious voice of creation. Birds, water, light coming through trees. And on this day of St. Francis and the blessing of the animals, we might want to remember our animal siblings, which we've been given charge to take care of, not to abuse, not to misuse, while we bash our way through the world, knocking everything down. This is Gospel Brunch. I'm the Rev. There's another song from Brother Bruce Coburn.

Coburn. If a tree falls in a forest, does anybody hear? Or does it just vanish? To appear later in, say, a tree museum.

indeed. That's Mother Mavis bringing us to Not Turning Round. Seems like a good call for a morning that we're talking about changing the swords of conflict and oppression and war into the plowshares that tend and build and make the earth thrive. During this season, Pope Leo had some things to say about that commingling as well. I'm going to read you some of those words in just a few minutes. This is Gospel Brunch for World Communion Sunday and the Feast of St. Francis. 2 days that combine to really address everything that's going on in the world now. This is Annie Lennox with some thoughts on those very things. Her song, Why? For Gaza.

Steve Earle and his song Jerusalem, which the Rev's presenting along with Annie Lennox's version of her song Why, as part of this theme for today of World Communion Sunday. And to come back to Pope Leo, he had a few things to say during this time of the care of creation. I wanted to read a couple of lines from it. The God of life revealed in Jesus Christ offers a peace that the world cannot give. Peace I leave with you, my peace I give to you, it says in John 14:27. This peace is neither superficial nor fleeting. It flows from the enduring love of Christ and his care for every human person. Yet this promise of peace stands in stark contrast to the realities we see in many parts of the world. The prophet Isaiah spoke of a time when nations shall beat their swords into plowshares, transforming what destroys life into what sustains it. But today, we too often witness the very opposite, as efforts continue to be directed toward violence and war. War leaves wounds that extend far beyond the battlefield. It claims lives, tears families apart, and forces millions to flee their homes, thereby deepening fear, injustice, and division. War leaves behind social and ecological destruction that endures for generations. Moreover, the interaction between armed conflicts and environmental degradation often creates a vicious cycle which destroys ecosystems, contaminates essential resources such as air and water, and undermines food security. This fuels poverty, inequality, and new social tensions that can contribute to the emergence of further conflicts. Those aren't the Rev's words. They're Pope Leo's words. But unlike some leaders of our country, the Rev tends to agree with Pope Leo. I think it's time we got together.

The Edwin Hawkins Singers. Oh, happy day. And it is a happy day because it's World Communion Sunday, and it's the Feast of St. Francis, and it's the blessing of the animals, pets included, for Gospel Brunch Sunday. And I've got one more piece of information for this Gospel Brunch. A group of folks from all across the Christian spectrum in the United States, including gospel singer Amy Grant, leader of the Red Letter Christians movement, that is a social activist movement on the evangelical side, but Shane Claiborne, Rick Warren of Saddleback Church, and Letitia M. Campbell of the Presbyterian Church, along with Catholic leaders, all of them wrote a letter this week to the Trump administration begging them to release the $1.35 billion in funds that are currently slated to help cover the cost of a closeout of USAID programs. And their letter cited Matthew 25, which the author's note includes a passage where Jesus teaches us to attend to the hungry, the thirsty, the stranger, the naked, the sick, and the imprisoned. And this is happening right now, this week. So I thought we'd go out with Amy Grant, who I haven't played in a very long time. I'm not sure the Rev has ever played Amy Grant on Gospel Brunch, but she has a new album out, and it's pretty interesting. And this song, How Do We Get There From Here, seems like a good song to start playing Amy Grant with. So this is How Do We Get There From Here, Amy Grant and Ruby Amano.

0: How do we get there from here? That's the question for the day.
1: From Amy Grant.
0: And finally, a new album's coming out in November from our friends U2, Carnival des Luz. And this is Street of Dreams.

That's going to do it for Gospel Brunch this Sunday. Be sure to catch us on Thursday from 10 to 12 if you want to hear the show again. If you're listening on Thursday, you can hear the original start of each week on Sundays from 12 to 2 and join us for Gospel Brunch. I'm the Rev. Say hallelujah.

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This week's issue is number 25. In breaking news published first by Petaluma Voice late last Thursday, EKN Development informed the city it is walking away from its controversial hotel project in downtown Petaluma and putting the property up for sale. We also have a story on City Council's recent approval of General Plan 2050, Petaluma's central long-term planning document. Seen and Heard, meanwhile, covers City Council's approval at its September 28th meeting of a non-cooperation resolution with U.S. Immigration and Customs Enforcement, or ICE. In 5Qs, we've got an interview with the Sonoma Spice Queen herself, Wynd McAllister. The business she built out of her home and launched in Petaluma now has a second location in Santa Rosa. This week's talk of P-Town might be our biggest ever. Read all about the Goodwill building on Lakeville going up for sale, a masked intruder, the Chileno fire investigation, Petaluma's paintball world champs, and much more. Finally, with ideal fall weather, it's time to get out and ride. 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

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But many is the backwards glance I cast as I went north to the drill.

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LP Petaluma. What do Dolly Parton, Harry Belafonte, Mary Wells, Francois Hardy, and the Kinks have in common? 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
1: 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Somebody raise your hands up. 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

0: got a Cajun.
1: Yeah, we actually have a Cajun song for you. And we'll feature a double fiddle of Caleb and Sammy on it. This one talks about the Acadians, that some of them went down to Louisiana and they got there, they saw all kinds of animals they'd never seen before, and you know, they always end up put them in a pot and cook it. And they say the girls are the best cook and the men are the best dancers and the old men are the best citizen in the world because they stock their firewood and drink moonshine all winter long. It's called the Cid de la Louisiane.

0: Foghorn and String Band playing live today in Studio V. They're heading up to the Great Eagle in Nashville tonight, over in Knoxville tomorrow, and again all day up in Boone at the Appalachian State University Fiddlers Convention. Sounded great, y'all.
1: Thanks so much.
0: Always fun. Yeah, come again.
1: Thanks for having us here.
0: All right. This is WNCW. Our live Studio B sessions are made possible by Sierra Nevada Brewing Company. We're going to get a song now from the guitarist Bill Frisell on WNCW.
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1: I liked it last year. This year was also really good. A lot of good topics to talk about how to make my program better. And I think there was pretty good points out there.
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1: Hello and welcome. I'm Jennifer March, and this is not your mother's story time. This week, we bring you All Gold Canyon by Jack London. In this story, London's intention is to show the contrast between nature and man. This story is also one of the stories the Coen brothers included in The Ballad of Buster Scruggs. If you'd like to hear another short story used in the film, listen to The Girl Who Got Rattled by Stuart Edward White, which I recorded about 2 years ago. The brothers won an Academy Award for Best Writing Adapted Screenplay. Well, when you have well-written stories to start with, you can't go wrong. I've chosen the story this week because, as it happens, I will be headed up to the Sierras in the next few days. When I read this story, I could feel what London says. The spirit of the place was the spirit of the peace of the living. I can't wait to get up the mountain and feel that spirit. And now, All Gold Canyon by Jack London. It was the green heart of the canyon, where the walls swerved back from the rigid plan and relieved their harshness of line by making a little sheltered nook and filling it to the brim with sweetness and roundness and softness. Here, all things rested. Even the narrow stream ceased its turbulent downrush long enough to form a quiet pool.